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We just heard from Nova Testamento, the Los Angeles-based trio who've been seizing dance floors worldwide with their dark, elegant synthpop. Their 2021 release, The Searcher, carries an irresistible, authentic 80s feel, melancholic yet magnetic. It's the sound of a lost glance across a crowded club. Perhaps now is the best time for a classic Italo-disco anthem, Hypnotic Tango by My Mind. For me, it remains a timeless snapshot of hope and dance floor anxiety. The gorgeous Stefano Michele asks, "Do you think I really have a chance?" We sadly lost Stefano this year, which breaks my heart, but Hypnotic Tango endures as a stunning legacy, capturing the dark romance of the Italo disco scene.

Longtime favourite of CNCM and the Halloween Listening Party, Max Law brings the retrofuturism with their 2019 single Run. You can definitely hear a bit of Michael Cretu's influence in those lead synths, but what makes Max Law really stand out is their unique ability to craft a post-apocalyptic landscape in their music. Run really captures that feeling of urgency, like you're grabbing a friend and racing through city streets to escape some imminent, invisible threat. In stark contrast, I Met the Beast by French band Martin Dupont confronts the enemy head on. It's a moody, mysterious track that sounds like it was recorded in some shadowy back alley in 1995, like it probably was. It's strangely addictive, and you'll find yourself hitting repeat again and again.

Rain in the South by the Swedish band Artfact grew out of those 1989 after-school meetups drinking soda, playing synths and gaming on the Amiga. The arpeggios they created on the Yamaha V50 do a gorgeous job in simulating cascading raindrops over a grey landscape. It's moody, minimal and really leaves room to imagine whatever dreary landscape you like. Now turning to Lost in the Night by Kostas Charadiplomanos. It's a striking piece of Italo disco that emerged from Greece in 1985. This track is incredibly moving. It feels like drifting down empty streets, hearing a disembodied voice searching for lost love. There's no fear in seeing a ghost here. Instead, there's almost an intense desire to come face to face with the past, to truly encounter it and be shaken from an endless sense of mourning.

which in the ditch is a highlight from Erasure's 1988 album, The Innocents. If you haven't listened to that album, I highly recommend it. It's this wonderfully evocative synth-pop record that manages to feel almost medieval in its atmosphere, which in the ditch in particular transports you to a dusty chamber lined with tapestries, and the triple time signature really gives a feel of a village green dance, maybe with a maypole. Now, Duran Duran's The Chauffeur has its own kind of otherworldly vibe. In that case, it's all about the recorder, the percussion, and that echoey production, which makes you feel like you've escaped the 80s into an ancient hall. Of course, the actual music video for The Chauffeur goes for more of a film noir-like interpretation, but I think there's something really special about letting the song guide your own interpretation and seeing where it leads you.

The 1985 track Ocean of Crime by Stage plunges you into a landscape of shadows and unseen dangers. It urges you to search for the light when dark forces close in. All through the land, there's no sense for the future, no shining light to guide in the dark. This track has its own sort of afterlife, interestingly. It was covered by Primetime in the same year it was released and later featured on Fleming Darlin's Hot Italo Nights haunting dance floors for years to come. Now, Ocean of Crime deals with inevitable change. Depeche Mode's The Sun and the Rainfall is all about reluctant change, namely the dread that comes from needing to relieve a bad relationship. As a highlight from the 1982 album A Broken Frame, it's thoroughly atmospheric, fueled with the same unease and uncertainty that comes from never knowing whether things will change.

Do I Sad comes from the LA-based songwriter, musician, and visual artist Geneva Jacuzzi. Her biography includes this gem of a quote. Her lyrics describe blood being thrown onto a fire, clown-like machines in search of sadness and the raging monologues of future past elemental beings. But on this occasion, though, Do I Sad just features the lyrics, What is sad? Do I sad? Make me sad. I want sad. It's sparse, but still evocative. We are fast approaching the end of this year's episode, not before we hear Good Times by Paul and one of my own synthpop tracks, Afer. The song is inspired by a skeleton on display at the Museum of Folkestone that was found in an Anglo-Saxon burial ground in 1906. She lived around 601, which means that she would have likely witnessed the overthrow of gods of old and the rise of Christianity in the Anglo-Saxon world. If you'd like to catch up on previous year's episodes, you can stream them on HalloweenListeningParty.com, or else you can visit my blog, Cassettes and Chocolate Milk, at cassettesandchocolate.blogspot.com. I create podcasts and write essays about 1980s musical scenes. So thank you very much for listening. I hope you enjoy your Halloween night wherever you are.

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0: 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I dig you, baby, so don't be cruel. 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But I know I can't make you swoon. You dig the creature from the Black Lagoon. 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
1: Did you say steak? I'll have mine medium rare.
0: No, no, it's not that kind of steak. Oh, why do I always get the hungry ones?

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Happy Halloween. It's story time on the Halloween listening party.

0: Good evening, friends of the inner sanctum. This is your host at the squeaking door again. Just slither in and let me dispel your weariness with a bit of eeriness, Oh, no. No, please. Don't sit in that chair. I'm saving it for rigor mortis to set in.
1: Oh, dear. I see this is going to be one of those nights when my favorite character gets killed.
0: Yes, Mary, but don't scream blue murder because this is a corpse of a different color.
1: Well, if it's going to be that kind of a story, I'd better tell folks about something cheerful first. Yes, I mean Lipton tea. Lipton's is such a friendly, welcome drink. And that's because of its brisk flavor. Now, that word brisk is important. It means that Lipton tea always tastes fresh and full-bodied, tangy and vigorous. It's never flat or wishy-washy. That's the reason why Lipton seems to make good food taste better, and why Lipton tea is the perfect beverage to serve on your entertaining friends. So even if you're not a regular tea drinker, you should try Lipton's. That brisk flavor makes all the difference in the world.
0: And now let's leave the world, temporarily, of course. Tonight's story is called The Lonely Sleep. It's an original radio play by Christopher Mayall, who scribbled it during a nightmare. And our star is Carl Swenson, who plays the role of Archie Gold. Murder is a specter which nudges all of us, anywhere. Most of us will never murder, but can any of us say we never will? Certainly Archie Gold, 30-ish, bald and mild-mannered, never thought he would murder. Archie was the window display man for Greg's department store. At night, the store is a fantastic nightmare of eerie shadows, covered showcases, cavernous depths, and dank, stale odors, with only his own hollow footsteps for sound. Because windows are dressed at night. It's night now. And Archie's busy in his storeroom crating his favorite mannequin for shipment to the mannequin factory. Being a lonely man, he talks to the mannequin. And being in love with Esther Newman of the store's accounting office, he naturally calls his favorite mannequin Esther.
2: You've been very mean to me, Esther. The last time I asked you to go out with me, you snickered at me. That's not nice. That's why I had to do this to you.
0: Archie tucked Esther's smooth pink torso into a crate.
2: There. Perfect fit, darling. Perfect.
0: Then Archie wrapped Esther's slim legs and arms in excelsior, tucked them into another crate.
2: So, you wouldn't put your arms around me, darling. Well, you won't get another chance.
0: Then Archie picked up Esther's pretty head and placed it on his workbench.
2: Oh, Esther. I'm so lonely. Why don't people talk to me? Why can't I be popular? But what's wrong with me? Why don't you go out with me?
0: What Archie never dreamed was that the real Esther Newman was at that moment slamming the last of her monthly report books closed, flicking off the light, and starting out of the finance office toward the rear door of the store.
2: Oh, Esther, I want to tell you.
0: She stopped by Archie's half-open door when she hears his voice.
2: But, no, listen to me, Esther, darling. I am making enough money here to buy us a little place over in Jersey. See, all my life, I wanted to love someone like you. You're so beautiful. You will marry me, won't you, darling?
3: Why, Archie Gold. Sitting there proposing to a dummy. And the dummy's name is Esther. What a coincidence.
2: Esther, you worked late. I didn't know. No. I mean, yes. Yes, I give the mannequins names. It's sort of a game. Yeah, a game. That's it.
3: Well, they don't talk back anyhow.
2: No, they don't talk back. But they're sort of kind. They smile at me. And see, I'm lonely. Mm-hmm. I work all night. And Esther, will you go out with me Sunday night?
3: Mm-hmm.
2: Please. Just dinner and the movies.
3: Are you kidding? Why don't you ask your dummy friend? Hey, say, what a swell idea. She won't eat much. You can maybe get her into the movies for half price. And when you kiss her goodnight, Archie, she won't slap your face. Why are you looking at me that way?
2: You shouldn't laugh.
3: You're crazy. You're trying to scare me. Yes, that's it. No, you're not. You are crazy.
1: Don't come near her. Archie.
2: You shouldn't laugh.
1: Archie, don't.
2: You shouldn't laugh. My turn to laugh. See? My turn. You shouldn't laugh. People shouldn't laugh when you're lonely.
0: You see, the specter of murder had nudged Archie, and he's obeyed. This was no mannequin at his feet. This was a woman, warm, beautiful, and dead. Then, being scared and lonelier than ever, Archie talked to his mannequins again. This time to Frank, painted and rouged and handsome in Greg's bargain 2950 tweed suit.
2: You heard her laughing at me, Frank. I just couldn't stand her laughing at me again. Hey, look at her, Frank. You'd think she was asleep. Her neck's broken. Hey, what am I going to do with her? Yeah, I got to think. Got to hide her. Got to dress the front window, too. Window. Sale of cozy kitten mattresses starts tomorrow. It's a big sale. Sleep on a cozy kitten. I've got it, Frank. The window. I've put her in the window. On a cozy kitten mattress. Nobody will know. And then tomorrow night,
0: So Archie used some pancake makeup, bringing life to Esther's sallowing cheeks and purple lips. He placed her dead weight on a hard truck. He rolled her to the lighted window. An hour later, Esther's corpse, covered with gleaming white sheets and sleazy satin quilts, smiled in peaceful bliss at the empty street. Archie found his work well done.
2: Nothing more to do now. Just wait. I'll go home. And wait. That's a good window. You look very pretty in bed, Esther.
4: I've been watching you, young fella. Saw you do the whole thing. What's the matter? I scare you?
2: No, officer. I didn't know.
4: Yeah, been in the doorway across the street watching you. A lot of work to making up one of them windows, ain't there?
2: Yeah. You saw me do the whole window, you mean?
4: Uh-huh. So I put the mattresses in, make the bed, put the signs in, then fix the lights. Then you put the girl in the bed and fix her face up. Hey, it's a nice job.
2: Yeah.
4: Say, you look bad, son.
2: Yeah.
4: Anything wrong? You sick?
2: Huh? No. I'm just tired.
4: All through for the night?
2: Yeah, I'm all through. Good night, officer.
4: Good night, young fella, and don't worry about your girlfriend. I'll keep an eye on her every night.
0: So Archie went home, as you or I might have done. Because he'd been too busy setting his little post-mortem stage, the impact of his crime began to seep through only as he neared his rooming house. Maybe the girl in the doorway he passed started him thinking because she laughed.
3: Are you kidding?
0: Just a girl and her date. But you can't blame Archie for hurrying. You would have thought it was Esther, too. Archie hurried. He hurried to the rooming house. He raced up the steps. He had to get to his room, get in and close the door of the world. Close the door. That's it.
2: You can't laugh at me here. They won't find me here. This is my room. Nerves. Stupid running like that. I've got to act normal. Sure, just like nothing happened. I couldn't help it. She made me do it. Don't forget about it.
3: Why, Archie, gold.
2: No. You can't laugh now. You're
3: I'm dead, Archie. Yes, in a way. I'm in Greg's department store.
2: I don't believe in ghosts. It's just my mind, my imagination.
3: That's right, Archie. You're too clever to believe in ghosts.
5: I'm not a ghost, Archie. I'm in your mind. I'm part of you now. Part of you.
6: Get out! Get out! I'll drive you out!
5: Oh, no, Archie. You can't. Unless, Archie, unless you replace me with someone else.
6: Yes. Yes. That might do it. Someone else. Another girl.
0: See? That's how a murderer thinks. Oh, yes, yes. You do the same thing. Archie never thought he would murder. Now he's ready to do it again. To get rid of his conscience, to get rid of a voice. Archie lit a cigarette. He poured himself some milk, ignoring the laughter in his brain as he pushed them in.
5: Look at your hands, Archie. Look at them. Oh, crooked and hard and clutchy.
6: Oh.
5: Like they were on my throat.
6: No, shut up!
0: Archie threw himself on the bed and jammed the pillow against his ears and fell into a dream worse than reality.
7: Hello?
8: Archie Gold?
7: Yeah, this is Archie Gold.
8: This is Mr. Gregg, Archie. I know this is your time to sleep, but it's important that you get down here right away.
7: Is anything wrong, Mr. Gregg?
8: I can't tell you over the phone. Come down here. Goodbye.
7: All right, Mr. Gregg.
0: After he'd shaved and dressed, Archie felt a little better. After all, if they'd discovered anything, Mr. Gregg wouldn't have called. He'd have sent the police. Feeling of confidence stayed with him until he stood across the street from Gregg's. He lost it then. It dropped with a sickening pain about his heart and a dry pinching about his lips. People were standing three deep in front of his window display, and he caught sight of a policeman's cap following Mr. Gregg's bald head into the store. Well, were you thinking of going window shopping tomorrow? Want to be popular? Have lots of people crowding about you on the sidewalk side of a plate glass window. Want to be a mannequin? Look up Archie Gold. He's the mannequin doer.
1: Well, all I can say is I'm glad that murderer is about to be caught.
0: Why, Mary, don't talk that way. It was really kind of Archie to put her on the mattress. She was so sleepy. In fact, she was dead to the world. Yes, the one to feel sorry for is Archie. Why, the poor fellow's shivering. Why don't you make him a cup of Lipton or tea?
1: Lipton's is too good for him. And besides, he's probably too scared to taste the difference between Lipton's and ordinary teas. Yes, folks, Lipton tea is different. In the language of tea experts, Lipton's has a brisk flavor. And when they use that word brisk, B-R-I-S-K, they mean that Lipton tea tastes tangy and spirited, really full-bodied. It's never flat or weak. So get acquainted with that brisk flavor. Well, you just don't know how good tea can be till you know how good Lipton's is.
0: Well, let's see how good Archie's alibi is. Remember Archie, the lonely little man who dresses Gregg's department store windows at night? Just couldn't stand being spurned by Esther Newman any longer. She laughed at him when he asked for a date, and now Esther is a lifeless mannequin advertising the restful qualities of cozy kitten mattresses in the window display. And Archie enters the store to see what's in store for him.
7: Mr. Gregg, I'm...
9: Archie Gold, come in. Close the door. Sit down. My boy, you know Miss Newman in our bookkeeping department?
7: Yes, sir. I knew her, but... I'd like a chance.
9: You're going to get a chance, my boy. Before leaving on a week's vacation, Miss Newman completed our annual report.
7: Miss Newman is on vacation?
9: Yes. Which isn't important. A report shows we sold 16 cozy kitten mattresses in 1 year.
7: Well, that's not many, is it, sir?
9: It's terrible. We were stuck with 1,500 of them. Just a minute now. Jenkins.
10: Yes, Mr. Gregg?
9: How many mattresses have you sold now?
8: 802, sir.
9: You hear that, Gold?
7: Yes, sir.
9: 802 mattresses in a couple of hours. And your window display did that. My boy, you're a genius.
7: Mr. Gregg, I...
9: No. I know just what you're going to say. Any man who has the imagination to put a woman dummy asleep in a window, and such a dummy, so peaceful. How much are we paying you, Archie?
7: $36.47 a week, sir.
9: Starting today, it's $72.94. And a private office, and you're the head window display manager of my three stores. Ha! Stunned you, huh?
7: Everything I've always wanted.
9: What's more, I've had pictures taken of that window with the crowds, and the paper promised to run it in tonight's edition. With your name. Good?
7: Yes, sir. I want you to know, sir, I appreciate it.
9: Oh, nonsense. Greg knows a bargain. Do I go home to bed again, or take tonight off?
7: Oh, no. I have work to do.
9: Ah, got more good ideas? Good.
7: Mr. Gregg.
9: Yes, my boy.
7: If the mattresses are selling so well, we won't need the display. I can take it out
9: tomorrow. Oh, nonsense. Don't touch it. We'll run this sale for 2 weeks. I just ordered 1,500 more mattresses.
0: Success and popularity was sweet to Archie's taste. But Archie knew a corpse, no matter how beautiful, cannot survive the sun beating through glass for long. And Archie knew that. It was a wretched rainy night. Greg's department store had long since closed its doors. The night belonged again to Archie. Now he had a nasty job to do. He drew the curtains across the big window. In case the officer was watching again. Esther was just a mannequin now, a mannequin of flesh and bones, but a mannequin. And Archie spoke to his mannequin.
7: You've had a hard day, Esther, darling, haven't you? Well, it's all over now. You never did anything for me alive. Dead, you brought me success. Now I've got to send you away. You're stiff and cold, Esther. And you can't laugh now, can you?
0: Esther couldn't laugh. And Archie opened the crates which contained the mannequin he had originally planned to ship. With a few simple tools and lots of work, he made Esther, the real Esther, conform to his original shipment. A torso, a pair of slim legs and arms, and a head.
7: Yeah. Who? Well, that's the alley door. Somebody's there. See, a cop, maybe. I've got to act natural. After all, she's well hidden.
10: Could I come in? Please, I'm so wet and tired.
7: It's a girl. Yes. Come in. Get out of that rain.
10: Thanks.
7: Why, you poor kid, you're soaked. Come into the workshop. I've got a heater in there.
10: Gosh, thanks.
7: She was sent to me. Someone to take Esther's place. Feel better now?
10: Yeah, that's better. You're very kind.
7: How did you happen to pick this door to knock at?
10: Well, the alley seemed a good place to get out of the wind. It started to rain, and I saw your light.
7: Oh, I see. And you're broke.
10: Yeah. The usual story. I came to town from Philly to get a job. Job was there, all right, but the boss wasn't on the level.
7: Well, don't you have a home? Parents or a husband, I mean?
10: No.
7: A shame. Stay right there now. I'll be right back.
10: You're not leaving me, are you?
7: No. I'm going to get a blanket to put across your shoulders. I'll be right back.
0: Of course he'd be right back. Wasn't this just what he needed? Another mannequin to satisfy Esther's voice? It made sense. The second time, it's easier. It always is.
7: Don't move, May. Yeah? I'll put it across your shoulders.
10: All right. You're a very lonely man, aren't you, Mr. Gold?
7: How do you know that?
10: Because I like you.
7: How does that prove I'm lonely?
10: I like lonely people.
7: Why?
10: Because I'm terribly lonely myself.
7: I got some coffee in the thermos here. I'll get you some.
10: I like it here. I like to look at the mannequins, especially that handsome one there. What do you call him?
7: What do you mean, call him?
10: Well, you must talk to them. I would.
7: You're wonderful. You understand. Yeah, I do. I do talk to them. His name's Frank. Frank, meet May. May, this is Frank.
10: Hello, Frank. I'm sleepy, Frank.
7: Oh, May. Why did you come tonight? Why couldn't you have come two nights ago? You're sleepy?
10: Mm-hmm. I'm warm and sleepy.
7: Look, I have 3 hours before my window has to be finished, and I have an errand that'll take me about an hour. You climb into the bed in the window and...
10: People will see me in the window.
7: No, the curtains are drawn. I'll wake you when I get back.
10: All right. Looks like the kind of bed I could sleep on forever. Ever.
0: Doesn't always work out the way you plan it, see? Archie didn't want to murder Esther, but he did. Archie wants to murder May, but he'd rather not. Well, Archie drew the satin quilts over May. She smiled, closed her eyes with murmured thanks, and was asleep. Archie knew now he loved her, that he must never listen to her speak again. While Archie carried the crates containing Esther's remains into the station wagon of the alley, a little man with a sad, droopy face and a derby hat argued with the night captain of the local police station.
11: I tell you, I know what I'm talking about. I stopped at Greg's window 4 times today. I know a corpse when I see one.
4: Well, I saw that window, too. That's a dummy in that bed. I know a dummy when I see one.
11: I don't doubt that, Captain. You've had more experience with dummies than I have, but I've had more experience with corpses than you have. That's a dead girl in the bed.
4: Now, what makes you so sure?
11: I've been an undertaker for 40 years. My name is Huzak. My establishment is down the block from Gregg's store on 10th Street.
4: Okay, we'll check. Now, operator, get me Mr. Gregg. Yeah, Gregg's department store. Of course it is home. What else at this hour?
0: Archie had a plan. Excitement gripped him. But that habit of years was strong, and he talked to Esther as he piled her 3 coffins into the station wagon in the alley.
7: Don't you worry, Esther. In a half hour, you'll be at the bottom of the river. You shouldn't have laughed, Esther. Then, I'll come back to May.
0: Sure. Archie had a plan, all right. But it didn't include the little old undertaker who knew a corpse when he saw one, or an angry, sleepy Mr. Gregg, or a confused police captain. We're right then coming to a stop in front of the store.
12: This is an outrage, a preposterous, fantastic farce. Getting me down here in the middle of the night just to prove I have a corpse in my window.
4: I know, Mr. Gregg. I feel silly about it myself, but Mr. Huzak here seems so sure.
11: The curtains are drawn in front of the window. We'll have to go inside.
12: Oh. In a minute, you're all going to look very silly. There. Does that look like a corpse?
4: No. You're right. It's not a corpse. It isn't a dummy either.
11: She's alive. Breathing.
4: There's something queer here. I'm going to look around outside.
12: Archie! Archie, go! Archie! Archie!
0: Archie didn't hear himself being paged. But at the entrance of the alley, he saw the police car in front, and he heard the police captain shouting from the sidewalk. That was when Archie decided it was better to be lonely. The lonelier, the better.
7: They found out. That's the police. They found out.
12: Hey, you!
7: Wait now. Got to. They won't catch me. They won't.
11: Got the lights, red. I gotta go through. Faster. Faster. Why can't it go faster? The truck. Turn right.
0: No one ever heard Archie's last words. They bubbled through his torn throat as he lay in a glass-smashed window through which he'd crashed. No one.
7: I'm so lonely. No. So lonely.
4: Greg. Here's your Archie Gold. I bet those crates will be interesting.
9: Awful. Awful.
4: Yeah. Quite a mess.
0: No one was cruel enough to point out a gruesome bit of grisly humor. The lonely little man who'd spent so much time in display windows had created his final masterpiece. Archie had decorated his last window in Husak's funeral parlor. The lesson we learned from tonight's story is that murder doesn't pay. It's a losing business. Murderers are always in the red. And it's strenuous work, too. You're bound to find yourself a little stiff.
1: Mr. Host, I did not like that story.
0: Well, neither did I, Mary. Imagine the cozy kitten mattress company pulling a smart advertising stunt like that on Lipton's time and for free.
1: Now, that's not what I mean at all. And if you're worried about Lipton's, let me assure you that Lipton's is the largest selling brand of tea in the whole world. That's the kind of popularity that really counts. And folks, if you'll just once try Lipton tea, I think you'll be convinced too.
0: Well, I have to run along now, folks. Got some shopping to do in Greg's department store. What? Oh, I know it's late, but, you see, Archie and I shop at night to avoid the shrouds, you know. By the way, this month's Inner Sanctum mystery novel is Puzzle for Wantons by Patrick Quentin. Oh, and here's a special announcement. Next week's Inner Sanctum story, directed by Hyman Brown and brought to you by Lipton Tea and Lipton Soup. Next week's story is about a man whose dreams always come true. All he has to do is to dream that somebody's being murdered and... Enough to keep you awake, isn't it? Well, until we meet again next Tuesday, you dream of me and I'll dream of you. Now it's time to close the squeaking door, so good night. Pleasant dreams.

0: As I was thinking about this Halloween broadcast earlier in the year, I remembered a story that a friend from work, Robert Alcock, had told me while we were travelling home together one afternoon on the train about how he used to collect UFO clippings as a kid. Although I didn't know what to do with this piece of information at the time, I knew it was something interesting, and so I filed it away in the back of my brain as something to come back to later. Growing up, he had watched shows like The Time Tunnel and the British series UFO. He had also made his own Super 8 films, and after finishing high school, he was accepted into a prestigious Sydney film school to study film directing. After hounding him for a bit, he agreed to meet me for a coffee in the courtyard of a Turkish restaurant in Newtown, one of Sydney's inner suburbs. Partway through our interview, it started raining, but we were lucky enough to be sheltered by a large fig tree, which really was a nice metaphor for our overall interview, which was about the more mysterious aspects of the universe.
1: Close encounters of the first kind, sighting of an unidentified flying object. Close encounters of the second kind, physical evidence of a UFO. Close encounters of the third kind, actual contact.
2: Who are you people?
3: We have very little time, Mr. Nearing. We need answers from you. They're honest, direct, and to the point.
2: Who are you people?
4: Avez-vous pas fait récemment une rencontre?
3: Have you recently had a close encounter?
2: I want to speak to someone in charge.
4: Une rencontre plutôt inhabituelle.
2: I want to lodge a complaint.
3: A close encounter with something very unusual.
2: What the hell is going on around here? Who the hell are you people?
5: I'm not sure what year Close Encounters came out, but that really got me by the jugular when I saw that film, because to me that film encapsulated everything that I felt as a kid that I'd been yearning for, some kind of experience that gave purpose. And I think the spirituality in that film was about people trying to find themselves and being led somewhere to a revelation that in fact being human was not necessarily as important as we think it is, and in fact there's a greater thing about the universe that that film presented. And that kind of was humbling in a way. And I think that, I'm not sure where those feelings came from, but there was a sort of a global, there must have been for that film to be made, it must have been some sort of global idea that, you know, there's got to be something greater than us. And so as I got older, I sort of got into studying particularly something that happened in Australia as well, the disappearance of a guy who reported seeing a UFO.
0: Robert is talking about the Frederick Valentich case from 1978.
5: This family in outer Melbourne lost their son, who was studying to be a pilot. He was building his hours, his flying hours. He'd been flying for some, you know, enough hours to get his confidence levels up. He decided to fly across the Bass Strait, but he flew at a very bad time in the evening. He became disorientated because it was dusk, and in a, you know, as I said, in a nutshell, he went into a spiral and then disappeared off the radar. But as he was disappearing off the radar, he was reporting seeing lights above him, below him. An object was definitely, from what he was saying, buzzing him. Of course, a lot of the press, they went crazy and they thought, you know, aliens have come and taken someone, and they'd sensationalise it. And unfortunately for the family, it became this ongoing saga of every anniversary they'd have the media on their doorstep saying, have you heard from your son? Have the aliens come back? And they kind of diminished the whole loss for them into this sort of silliness. So that was a real motivation for me to try and investigate, is there another way of telling that family story? Because number one, it was so unusual, and number two, they needed some sort of closure. They couldn't get it.
0: Robert turned this interest into a half-hour documentary for SBS Television, Australia's multicultural broadcaster. The documentary was called Something Shining.
5: I mean, you know, this is a sensational UFO story. Suddenly you're facing a family who have lost a son, and that was a bit of a shock. But it certainly grounded me in the idea of how I have to take this really seriously and work out how to represent the missing guy, meeting his girlfriend, meeting the air traffic controller, meeting his colleagues who were at flying school, meeting his family was probably the hardest, because the family wanted to share stuff that in the end I couldn't put in the documentary.
0: I asked Robert if he felt that he had a good response to his documentary.
5: I felt I'd done my job, because the media were saying, look, this program is about how the media don't leave people alone sometimes, and the media are actually guilty of trying to create stories out of nothing. The fact of the matter is, someone lost their life, and it did, I think, for some time, put a lid on the story, because there was no answer, and there couldn't be an answer, because the plane and he was gone. My interests have moved to working out what it means being a parent, which has absorbed me almost completely in a way that I don't think about UFOs anymore. But both of my sons, I think, are spiritual people, but they would shy away from any notion that they would think UFOs are real, or that something from outer space might be real. That would be just uncool, I think. I don't discount UFOs, or let's face it, that's just an unidentified object, but how we feel about the UFO is more important. How we feel about what our life is and what it means to be alive on this planet, that's what's important. And if it means thinking about what else is out there, well then that's good, surely, to think about us not being alone. Because if we're alone, loneliness is a sad place to be.
0: I think so too, Robert. So thanks for such a great interview. You've been listening to No Such Thing as a Coincidence, an interview of Robert Alcock. The song you can hear now is The Empty Runway by The Soulless Party. It comes from a special compilation released a couple of years ago called Electronic Encounters, a tribute to CE3K. The disco track that you heard, Silly Confusion, is a rarity from Boney M, recently given a new lease of life by George Hesterik on his extraterrestrial release on Mycidian Records. Thanks for listening.

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0: Greetings, all of you out there. ¿Qué pasa? And what's happening? 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One listener? 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
0: Ah, well, let's get it on, as they say, and start the countdown with a real sleeper. Last week, number 647 on the charts. This week, it inched its way up to number 12.

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1: When you're frustrated in a dream, you are really frustrated and you can't get out of it. Locked into the same repetitive movement. You can't stop running or you can't run fast enough. Or when there's passion in a dream, it has a vividness and a color that's almost beyond reality. Those kind of, the kind of feelings that people have in dreams, which is what, after everything that Jung and Freud and everybody wrote about dreams, I mean, it's definitely some it's an expression of things that are repressed in your normal life. So it's unconscious urges, unconscious desires, and their raw power emerge in the dreams. Appealed to me because it seemed as if it could be moved out of the horror genre, which is very definitely what the novel was, into something else. The something else is, in fact, a dream. And there's very distinct differences between the two genres. And the horror genre scares, and that's mostly what it does. And in most horror films, there's attempts at explanation of where non-natural events came from. You attempt to explain cause using some bad pseudoscientific way. And in dreams, those things aren't explained. They're just there with amazing power. And part of the power is because causes aren't explained. So there are some unnatural events and unnatural entities in the keep. And specifically what they are and specifically where they came from aren't explained because they're states of mind.

0: Have you ever done something so stupid that it's left you completely afraid? Like playing records backwards, hanging out in cemeteries at night, or meeting strange people?
1: Who the fuck are you?
0: Rehan Khan, Mark McHugh, and Barry Glidden have all done exactly this by following their faulty GPS to a weird house in a strange suburb in the industrial west of Sydney.
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Это был полицейский, здоровый полицейский.

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Happy Halloween. It's story time on the Halloween listening party.

Hello and welcome again to the Halloween Listening Party on FOTW Radio. This is IJ Wilson. Tonight's spooky story is written and read by Luke Appleby, an Australian writer who grew up in the western suburbs of Melbourne. His story is a cautionary tale of why it's not good to be too attached to earthly possessions, especially when they're not your own. I hope you enjoy Eat the Rich.

0: Blake plants his foot and the speedometer climbs 110, 120, 130 kilometers per hour. Outside, the wheels kicked up yellow dust, which obscured the monotonous wire fences as Blake rumbled along familiar dirt roads, passing acres of scorched, cracked earth and dilapidated farms. Oh shit! Blake swerved left onto a bitumen road and screeched down Lionel Crescent, leaving a trail of burnt rubber and acrid smoke behind him. In the haze and blur, what used to be simple shelters of tin and wood are now decades-old units and townhouses. He braked abruptly and lurched on the leather upholstery. I wonder if the old hag still lives there? Blake scratched his chin. The only house that hadn't changed was Mrs. Anders, a two-story hovel surrounded by trees and shrubs. Blake parked behind a dented light blue sedan. Yeah, come on, baby, eat the rich. Great one, Lemmy. He killed the engine. The radio followed. He wrenched the door open, stepped out onto the asphalt road, and reached into the passenger seat for the briefcase, which clinked and rattled because the assorted knife collection it contained had come loose from their flimsy plastic casings. With briefcase firm in hand, he slammed the car door shut. Above the gleaming silver roof of the Lexus, Blake peered into the window of the unit directly in front of him. Grey vertical blinds, bland pine wardrobes, beige painted walls. Blake swung his briefcase to his side and approached the unit. Mrs. Anders' chimney a few doors up the road billowed smoke. The garden even halfway up the block was as wild and mysterious as it was all those years ago. Blake's polished black shoes met the pavement. There's pavement now, he laughed, and turned his attention back to the unit. As Blake brushed his fingertips along the cool metal latch of the waist-high gate, a boy pressed his gaping mouth and red-stained palms against the window from inside and yelled, but the glass muffled his litany. Before Blake reached the porch step, a pudgy, middle-aged woman with a lazy eye opened the door and stared. Good afternoon, Blake forced a smile, despite detesting what he was presented with. Great weather this weekend, hey? She shrugged and grunted. My name is Blake. I used to live here, you know. And I've got right here in this limited edition briefcase a stainless steel special for you. So just for today. The little boy clutched the lady's track pants by the knee. Did he find my kitty cat, Kimber, Mummy? The mother leaned to pick up her child. No. Red raw dots peppered the lady's flabby wrinkled arm. With arms outstretched, Blake offered the briefcase. See here, I've got... She shut the door in his face. Blake groaned and walked back to his car. The boy was back at the window, face pressed, sobbing. Poor dude. Mum must be on the rag or something. Blake patted the side of his briefcase and sighed. Oh well, wonder how old saggy Mrs. Anders is these days. Her garden had thrived over the years, getting wilder and wilder. Luscious plums glinted among the morning rain in the unrelenting sun. Apricots and apples were ripe for the taking, concealed by rose bushes and vines, which entangled everything from the brick fence along the perimeter to the cladding walls of the hovel itself. Nothing much had changed. Blake rubbed a smooth, hairy green leaf and released its mint fragrance. He tested the strength of one of the protruding branches with a tug. Rivulets of water splashed his sleeves. I wonder if she died, he said out loud to no one in particular. Past the squeaky gate, along the meandering path of cobblestones and strewn twigs, Blake snatched fruit and filled his suit pockets. That same purple plum glistened from deeper into the garden. Looking left and right at the door and the windows to make sure nobody was watching, he squelched through knee-high grass and twisted the plum from its root, bit it, sucked the tart juices from the flesh and spit the stone. Satisfied, Blake approached the front door and rapped his knuckles on the pane of glass. A fracture split across the middle, a mere hair. He fiddled with his cufflinks and listened. Pigeons flapped, circling nearby. Everything else was still. Something creaked. Blake tensed. The curtains rustled. A frail, elderly lady wearing an apron opened the door. It was Mrs. Anders and she was just as wiry and short as expected. But there was something unnerving that Blake couldn't quite figure out in the moment. He snapped out of it and went straight to business. Good afternoon. Blake stood proud and licked a strand of fruit from his teeth. Oh, you're early. She scratched her scalp and brushed her sparse white hair to the side. Clumps fell away from her hand. I told everybody afternoon tea was at 2. Please, come in. Wouldn't want you to catch a cold now, would we?
1: Yes, no, Blake coughed, slightly confused. He swallowed his question. Do you remember me? Distracted by the yellow pigments on her pallid, gaunt cheeks and neck. Mrs. Anders waved him in.
0: This way, young man.
1: She limped to the other side of the room.
0: As Blake stepped through the threshold, the air hit him, heavy, thick with incense. The chalk dust tickled his nose and he sneezed. Bless you, she said.
1: Blake muttered, thanks. With her back turned, Blake lifted a pewter figurine from the top of the piano. It looked like a gold miner. There was a shiny rock embedded in its hand. He peeked around the corner to see Mrs. Anders shuffle into another room. He pocketed the figurine.
0: I'm in the kitchen, Blake,
1: she shouted, her voice almost shrill.
0: You do remember, Blake said.
1: He touched his chest. Right. Name tag.
0: Blake tiptoed past a glass cabinet. The shelves and the dolls inside trembled and rattled with every footfall. He grasped the cabinet knob. It was thick with dust. He pulled gently. Say something?
1: Her face peered out from the kitchen door. Her azure eyes sparkled. Blake shot his hand into his slacks pocket.
0: Don't worry, she said. Come in here and try some of my jam.
1: Jars of dark purple jam lined the bench, the windowsill and the sink. Mrs. Anders offered a spoon thick with pulp. The viscous syrup touched Blake's tongue, sweet, grainy texture. His throat closed at the metallic taste on his palate.
0: And? She said, eyes wide.
1: It's... Blake swallowed the remainder in one gulp and lied.
0: It's lovely. Wonderful, she smiled.
1: A dry tongue licked her top lip and retreated behind yellow pointy teeth.
0: I was concerned, you know, if it ain't broke. But Jane let me try her preserve and it was just sensational. I tried something different with this batch.
1: Well, speaking of something different, Blake wiped his tongue with a tissue, I have something to show you. Mrs. Anders seated herself at the head of the table and gestured for Blake to sit. The telephone rang. Blake set the briefcase on the table, careful not to knock over the ceramic vase or disturb the elaborate plates.
0: Please excuse me.
1: Mrs. Anders reached behind her to take the corded phone from the receiver. She nodded, giggled.
0: Why, good afternoon, Margaret. Yes, afternoon tea is still on. What's that, my dear? No, nothing like that today. We have plenty of jars for the Sunday fair, although...
1: Mrs. Anders' eyes flashed in Blake's direction. Her nostrils flared.
0: Actually, yes. You might as well bring them with you. I'm sure we can use them.
1: Blake brushed his forehead and realized his hand was slick with perspiration.
0: Ta-ta!
1: Mrs. Anders returned the phone to the receiver.
0: Sorry for the interruption, she said. You were saying?
1: Blake paused, looking at the clock, 1:59.
0: I might wait until the other guests arrive. What a splendid idea! I think I hear a knock at the door.
1: Mrs. Anders scurried out of the kitchen without so much as a limp or a groan. Blake immediately inspected the cupboards. He slid the perspex across one and snatched a jewel-encrusted spoon. The floorboards creaked and the hallway was alive with elderly banter. Blake tried to slide the perspex back. Shit. He gave up and sat down.
0: Ladies, meet. Remember that naughty boy who lived across from the chances?
1: Mrs. Anders said as four other ladies shuffled into the kitchen. The lady from next door dwarfed them all. A meek granny reached for a seat, stumbled and dropped her knitted bag on the carpet. Blake blushed.
2: Ah, yes, it's me, Blake. Hello. I'm a salesman now and,
0: crap, don't worry, I'll...
1: He bent over to grab the bag, but his hands froze mid-air as a heavy pewter figurine fell out of his jacket, along with two apricots and an apple. They all gasped. The ladies all shouted over each other.
0: He stole a souvenir I bought you from Sovereign Hill! Rip off his toes and pluck his teeth. Feed him Kimber's guts! You!
1: Mrs. Anders pointed to one of the ladies.
0: Bring me my fire poker to brand this cheeky little monkey! And you! Open that briefcase! Let's see what else he's stolen!
3: Oh my! Another lady said. It's full of shiny, sharp knives!
1: They're mine, Blake said. I told you! I'm a salesman! Blake watched helplessly as the other ladies wrestled the briefcase from him and each took a knife from his selection. And then he realized his keys were also on the ground. Knives sliced the air. He dived under the table at the feet of one lady. He clenched his fist and punched her kneecap. She squealed, dropped the knife to cradle her knee. Another granny pushed past her and sent crippled knee face first into the corner of the table. Her body spasmed and landed on the keys. Blake bolted for the hallway, narrowly missing a swinging blade. He reached the glass cabinet and tried to pull it down when something searing hot jabbed his leg behind the knee. Blake screamed, collapsing on one leg, and pivoted to see Mrs. Anders holding her fire poker high.
4: "We should have preserved you when you were a lad," she said. "Oh my dear, you are going to make a wonderful new jam. Who knows, I might even beat Jane for once in my life."

Section 1 of the Book of Halloween by Ruth Edna Kelly. This is a LibriVox recording. All LibriVox recordings are in the public domain. Chapter 1. Sun Worship, the Sources of Halloween. If we could ask one of the old world pagans whom he revered as his greatest gods, he would be sure to name among them the sun god, calling him Apollo if he were a Greek, if an Egyptian, Horus or Osiris, if of Norway, Sol, if of Peru, Bochica. As the sun is the center of the physical universe, so all primitive peoples made it the hub about which their religion revolved, nearly always believing it a living person to whom they could say prayers and offer sacrifices, who directed their lives and destinies, and could even snatch men from earthly existence to dwell for a time with him, as it draws the water from lakes and seas. In believing this, they followed an instinct of all early peoples, a desire to make persons of the great powers of nature, such as the world of growing things, mountains and water, the sun, moon and stars, and a wish for these gods they had made to take an interest in and be a part of their daily life. The next step was making stories about them to account for what was seen. So arose myths and legends. The sun has always marked out work time and rest, divided the year into winter idleness, seed time, growth, and harvest. It has always been responsible for all the beauty and goodness of the earth. It is itself splendid to look upon. It goes away and stays longer and longer, leaving the land in cold and gloom. It returns, bringing the long, fair days and resurrection of spring. A Japanese legend tells how the hidden sun was lured out by an image made of a copper plate, with saplings radiating from it like sunbeams, and a fire kindled, dancing and prayers. And round the sun in North America, the Cherokees believed they brought the sun back upon its northward path by the same means of arousing its curiosity, so that it would come out to see its counterpart and find out what was going on. All the more important church festivals are survivals of old rites to the sun. How many times the church has decanted the new wine of Christianity into the old bottles of heathendom? Yuletide, the pagan Christmas, celebrated the sun's turning north, and the old midsummer holiday is still kept in Ireland and on the continent as St. John's Day by the lighting of bonfires and a dance about them from east to west as the sun appears to move. Pagan Halloween, at the end of summer, was a time of grief for the decline of the sun's glory, as well as a harvest festival of thanksgiving to him for having ripened the grain and fruit, as we formerly had husking bees when the ears had been gathered, and now keep our own thanksgiving by eating of our winter store in praise of God who gives us our increase. Pomona, the Roman goddess of fruit, lends us the harvest elements of Halloween. The Celtic day of summer's end was a time when spirits, mostly evil, were abroad. The gods whom Christ dethroned joined the ill-omened throng. The church festivals of All Saints and All Souls coming at the same time of year, the 1st of November, contributed the idea of the return of the dead, and the Teutonic May Eve assemblage of witches brought its hags and their attendant beasts to help celebrate the night of October 31st. End of chapter 1.

Hi, this is IJ Wilson with a review of a book called Monuments in Darkness by Nicholas Kaufman. I thought about writing this as a blog post for my website, but then I suddenly had the idea that I could probably also record this as an audio review, which actually makes a lot more sense, as this is the medium I'm probably better at making, despite always having ambitions to be a writer. For instance, the reason I first found out about Nicholas Kaufman was that I was trying to find somewhere to review my audio story GPS, which I had made back in 2017. But I was also perhaps looking for places to publish written short stories. I bought an issue of a literary horror magazine from the UK called Black Static, which is now unfortunately no longer in publication. And when I read through the stories, I realised that a lot of what I was writing was maybe not scary or disturbing enough to be classified as real horror. I'd come to a similar conclusion through watching new horror films. But it was still worthwhile buying this magazine, for there was one story in this collection that really jumped out at me. The Fifth Horseman by Nicholas Kaufman was about a clique of university professors who get into some deeply supernatural trouble. It not only had all the great horror elements that I had liked as a teenager, but the story itself also appealed to the adult me. It satisfied all those psychological connections that you crave in a story, in relation to where you are at in life, in terms of love and sex, work and personal frustration. At the time, I remember thinking about how it would make a great audio story, and I genuinely considered getting in touch with the author. But the only thing I felt reluctant about were some strong scenes of suicide, so the magazine ended up tucked away in my bedroom bookshelf. But about a year and a half ago, I got a friend request on LinkedIn by a name that seemed very familiar. And when I opened the request up and saw who it was, I was a little bit shocked. It was Stanley Wiata, a name that is probably not familiar to most people, but when I was a teenager, I had bought a couple of his books, where he had interviewed horror film directors that I loved at the time. I was so surprised about him getting in contact with me that I even told my mum about it. It felt like some part of my life had gone full circle. I don't know how he had found me on LinkedIn. There was not much in my profile about liking horror, and it was mainly that I was some kind of audio person. But I then talked to Stanley a little bit through messages, and I was going to organise an interview with him for my Halloween radio show, but it didn't come to pass. However, a few weeks later, for no apparent reason, Stanley sent me a post by Nicholas Kaufman, and that name too jumped out at me. But this time I knew straight away who it was. It was the author who had written The Fifth Horseman. It felt like a weird kind of synchronicity. I added him as a friend, but didn't actually message him. And then last year, I saw that he had published a new book of short stories called Monuments in Darkness, which I bought. When the book arrived, I put it aside, as my mum was very sick with cancer, and horror was the last thing I wanted to read. Also,

I was a little bit afraid that Kaufman's stories would be as disturbing as The Fifth Horseman as I had remembered it. My mum passed away in September, and then I went away to Japan for a couple of weeks for a holiday. And then, over the Christmas break, I picked up the book and started reading his stories. Again, I was very surprised. The first one in the book, The Fire and a Stag, was brilliant. A story about a man with mental health issues who goes looking for his protective older sister who has gone missing in a forest while searching for a lost North American tribe. What amazed me about this story were all the little insights into their relationship. Through him finding her diary in an empty tent, not only did it give the lead-up of events as to what had happened to her, a very solid storytelling device, but it also revealed some very personal things about how she felt about having to look after him, and then we get to feel how he reacts to this. There is also a strong poetic image at the centre of his story that links all of the events together, with an equally sublime horror lurking out there in the forest. The second story, The Rest is Noise, actually would be a perfect audio story, as it's all about music. The main character undergoes a horrific transformation after being sent an album called Through the Gates of Hamelin, which he listens to obsessively. It's a story about college buddies drifting apart after uni, but then having something disturbing that brings them all back together. Though I can recognise some of the influences in Kaufman's work, like H.P. Lovecraft, I still feel deeply impressed by his stories. Often when I read a story by someone my own age, it doesn't feel a world apart from me. We've grown up with all the same influences. But the stories in this book feel like reading someone very talented, who has great psychological insight, but also a lot of care for his stories. He is a genuinely good writer. Reading another story, Every Path Taken, which is a riff on Lovecraft's story, A Whisper in the Darkness, about alien creatures called the fungi from Yagoth. I found this one to be amazingly vivid. I'd read Lovecraft's story as a teenager, though it wasn't one of my favourites, so for Kaufman's version I wasn't expecting a lot, but I was pleasantly surprised to enter a kind of imaginative flow state for the final scenes, immersed in strong visions of what the main character was seeing from a distant point in space. I remember stopping reading for a moment to actually think about what I was experiencing. It seemed so unique. Also, I had a similar experience to what I felt when I read Clive Barker's Books of Blood for the first time, of being so impressed that the same author could create so many stories that were all different to each other in terms of point of view and atmosphere. Of course, there are repeating themes that emerge throughout Kaufman's stories that give them a cohesiveness. But the surprises are varied, and there is even a very classic monster story in there that I am sure that most dyed-in-the-wool horror fans will love. These stories are as satisfying as putting a little puzzle together, but they will also stick around in your mind like a good Twilight Zone twist. So I recommend having a look for Monuments in Darkness and supporting a genuinely good author. It's published by Hippocampus Press and is available as a paperback and also as an ebook. This has been IJ Wilson for FOTW Radio. 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
2: 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Of blood? 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

Speak now, come now, rise now from the forest, from the fountains, from the field of death. 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

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Happy Halloween.

is basically the worship of the force of evil as embodied by Satan, Lucifer, the princes of darkness and their legions and so on. In a very simple sense, of course, goes much more deeply than that. It is a fact. It is a desperately dangerous fact. It does exist. It exists around us today. 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

Aduh.

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Shadows of shadows passing. It is now 1831, and as always, I am absorbed with a delicate thought. It is how poetry has indefinite sensations, to which end, music is an essential, since the comprehension of sweet sound is our most indefinite conception. Music, when combined with a pleasurable idea, is poetry. Music without the idea is simply music. Without music or an intriguing idea, color becomes pallor. Man becomes carcass. Home becomes catacomb. And the dead are but for a moment motionless.

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1: I know what you did, Billy! Stupid Billy! Billy! Billy!
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Happy Halloween.

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0: The castle's been gloomy every night. 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
1: Drax looking for his wife all over the hall.
0: Vampira, where the

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0: Ah, yes, but he has become a big record star. And tonight, he's going to appear on the Jackie Gleason Show.

0: Hello, darling. I like this vocal group. 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
1: I'm so glad you enjoyed them, my darling.
0: But I am hungry. I've got anything to eat.
1: Oh, my dear, have a heart.
0: I think I will.

0: Oh,
1: oh, the devil with the devil, says I.
0: Shh, look out for the devil. Look out for the devil. Look out for the devil.
1: Oh, the devil with the devil, says I. You're so afraid of old man Satan, now why don't you stop your hesitating? You're gonna be a long time dead, so the devil with the devil, says I. You're always giving me the dickens, telling me that life's no easy pickings. But just as long as I have fun, why the devil with the devil, says I. You can have your social teas and bingo for your fun, but the things I like to do, you stop me one by one. Now even if you make me stronger, that ain't gonna make me live no longer. So even if I go to shh, the devil with the devil, says I.
0: Look out for the devil, look out for the devil.
1: Oh, the devil with the devil, says I.

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shadows retreat. 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The night turns quiet for young and old. Leaves lie still. The sidewalks bare. A ghostly hush fills autumn air. The jack-o'-lantern's flames burn low. Their final flicker, a ghostly glow. As laughter fades and spirits leave, we bid farewell to All Hallows' Eve.

Hi, this is Jonatta. I'd like to wish you a happy Halloween from Lucca, Italy. This is my song, The Witch's Brew. Ciao!

And all these people that play with tarot cards, and all these people that play with Ouija boards and ruins and so forth, all they're doing is they don't realize they're opening up a doorway to that demonic world. And they're making that choice. They're making the choice. They've opened the doorway. And a lot of times they're not prepared for what will walk through that door. And just like when you go to church and you pray, and you hope the angels hear you, well, when you use a Ouija board or tarot cards or such, you're opening a gate that's to the other side.

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Happy Halloween.

0: Have you ever done something so stupid that it's left you completely afraid? Like playing records backwards, hanging out in cemeteries at night, or meeting strange people?
1: Who the fuck are you?
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0: But you admit you feel no pain. 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

0: drops back down. 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
0: that I don't remember?

0: 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Happy Halloween.
1: Climb when ready. 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

creation of Ra, Rin resist heave in a horizon eastern to heaven. 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

0: Join me, my queen. 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
1: You scum.
0: Am I now? 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
1: What?
0: Oh, my queen! 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It's everlasting life. 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

0: Nature isn't him here. 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The parking lot is very good. Now, I have a feeling that she's had an operation of some kind.
1: Is there something
0: else? Will you try her out?
1: No,
0: she doesn't know.
2: Didn't expect to see you, but it's just lovely. Is there anything else I can tell Billy?
0: That's all.

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0: You're on the Halloween listening party on FOTW Radio. Happy Halloween. It's story time. 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
1: Suspense. Tonight, Roma Wines bring you Robert Taylor in The House in Cypress Canyon, a suspense play produced, edited, and directed for Roma Wines by William Spear. 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That's R-O-M-A, Roma Wines. Those better-tasting California wines enjoyed by more Americans than any other wine. Yes, right now, a glassful would be very pleasant as Roma Wines bring you Robert Taylor in a remarkable tale of suspense.
2: Merry Christmas, Jerry. How's the real estate business?
3: Kind of early with your greeting, aren't you, Sam?
2: Well, I got to get them in sometime. I may not see you again until next Christmas.
3: This real estate racket gets any crazy, I'll be dead by next Christmas. I'm glad you could get up here, though, Sam.
2: What's on your mind, Jerry?
3: You'll probably shoot me when you hear it, Sam, because I'm probably nuts. But doggone it, you're a detective and you're my pal, and I just had to tell somebody.
2: Well, you sound like it's serious.
3: That's just it. I don't know what it is, Sam, but... Now, listen, you... You know, we're agents for a group of houses up in Cypress Canyon.
2: Mm-hmm.
3: Those places that were started before the war and never got finished.
2: Oh, yeah.
3: All I got in were the foundations, just concrete and a couple of beams. Well, they've been finished now. In fact, I'm putting up the for rent on the last of them today.
2: What do you want? Police protection from the mob?
3: Listen, Sam, this house that I'm talking about, it's got a number now, 2256. But before, when the men went back to work on it about 3 months ago, well, they just started when the foreman on the job... brought me a shoebox that he'd found up on a beam. And this box had a manuscript in it, a story, kind of, all written out.
2: Yeah.
3: Well, he gave me the thing. I read it. I didn't think much about it. I put it in my desk. But the other day, and I happened to drive by there, I saw the number on the house and what the house looked like. I thought of this manuscript. And, well, I don't like it. That's all. There's something funny about it.
2: What's funny about it?
3: Well,
2: it...
3: Mind you, this thing was found in an unfinished house in Cypress Canyon. House was only just started building.
2: All right.
3: Well, listen, Sam, I want to read it to you if you got the time, and you'll see what I mean.
2: All right, shoot.
3: Now, here's how it begins. To whom it may concern, my reasons for setting down on paper what follows here will be abundantly clear.
4: What follows here will be abundantly clear to anyone into whose possession it may fall. First, let me say that I'm a very ordinary person. My name is James A. Woods. I'm 35 years old. By profession, a chemical engineer. My wife, Ellen, was a school teacher when I met and married her in Indiana 7 years ago. There's nothing in the past life of either one of us to suggest remotely any cause or reason for the dreadful thing that has invaded our lives. Our married life has been in no way different from that of millions of other average, reasonably happy, and congenial families. 3 months ago, I was ordered by my firm to take charge of a rather minor project in Los Angeles, Hollywood to be exact. The order was a sudden one. There'd been no time to secure accommodations, and conditions being what they are, the inevitable result was that until day before yesterday, we'd been living in the cramped quarters of one of those characteristic California motels. Needless to say, most of our spare time had been devoted to a search for something more permanent and comfortable, but the fruits of these efforts had been, financially and in every other way, a geometrical progression of discouragement. Until last Saturday afternoon, only 4 days before Christmas, we were driving into town on our way to a movie when Ellen saw it.
5: Jim, look!
2: What?
5: That sign in front of that real estate office.
2: Oh, yeah.
5: But
2: yeah.
5: Don't you see what it says? For rent, furnished, two-bedroom house, close in, immediate occupancy.
2: Yeah, uh-huh.
5: Aren't you going to stop?
2: Oh, Ellen, you know a sign like that. It means right out in plain sight in front of a real estate office.
5: Oh, yeah, but Jim...
2: Either they want $600 a month...
5: We'll never know until we ask.
2: If it's any good at all, there are probably 50 people fighting for it right back there now.
5: Well, honey, there's no harm in trying. Now, is there?
2: You really want to go back?
5: Oh, it's probably foolish, but what can we lose?
2: Well, no Okay.
6: Oh, darling, come on, cheer up. How do you know? Maybe our luck's changed. Maybe fate's going to give us a nice new house for

0: we're sorry to bother you, but we just happened to see that for rent sign outside.
1: Oh, yeah, I hung it outside just this minute.
2: Is the house available?
1: Why, sure it is.
0: Let me introduce myself. My name is James A. Woods, and this is my wife, Ellen.
1: How do you do? Wow, looks like it's fixing to rain.
0: Yes, so it does, doesn't it? Well, it was one of those things. The real estate agent had just been authorized to rent the place by mail that morning, and he'd hardly had time to look at it himself and put up his sign when we drove up. It was just an ordinary little California house about halfway up Cypress Canyon, number 2256. Just an ordinary, undistinguished little house. The agent didn't know much about it. Construction on it had been stopped by the war, and it had just been completed and furnished lately. Been vacant while somebody's estate was being settled, and now it was owned by a bank in Sacramento. Of course, we didn't
1: care about it. Got this key in the mail along with the authorization to rent. Only one there is, because you can have duplicates, mate. It seems to stick a little. Oh, no, there it is.
2: Doesn't sound as though that door had ever been opened.
1: Well, a little oil on the hinges will fix that, all right.
2: Oh, sure.
1: Now here's your living room. Furniture's a little dusty, of course. You gotta expect that. It's good furniture, though, you see? Benson Brothers.
2: Yes,
1: Now, over here's a little den. Panel, you see? Radio, fireplace. Really a very attractive little room, particularly for a man.
0: Uh-huh, yeah.
1: Now, the bedroom's off the living room here. Everything's all on one floor, you understand?
2: Uh-huh.
1: It's, quite nice, I think.
2: Yes.
1: Mm-hmm. You can see you get the morning sun here. There's a view of the canyon through these front windows. You got cross.
0: That's about all there was to it. It wasn't the best place in the world. It was small and badly built, but what would you have done? We took it with as little inspection as that. It was the Saturday before Christmas. And the very same evening, we were struggling up the steps from the road with suitcases and boxes and armloads of clothes and all the endless bric-a-brac that people collect and never know they have until they move. Ellen began unpacking, and I began moving things around and taking the worst of the pictures off the wall, doing all the little things that everybody does when they move into a new place and try to give it something of their own.
2: Don't
0: personal.
2: Be such a sour puss. You know, it's a roof over our heads for Christmas. That's more than we ever thought we'd get, isn't it? Now, what in the world are we going to do with those two pictures?
0: Why don't we just leave them where they are?
2: Jim, we can't. They're too awful.
0: Well, all right, put them in the closet then.
2: I can't. Both the closets are jammed full.
0: No, I mean the other one in the little alcove off the den. At least there's a door there. I suppose it's a closet. Yeah. I don't know.
2: That isn't a commentary on the housing problem, huh? A woman moving into a house without even knowing where all the closets are. Take the pictures down, will you, honey? Bring them in here.
0: Okay.
2: Oh, I guess you'll have to help me with this door. I can't get it open.
0: Let me see it. Well, of course you can, silly. It's locked. Where are those keys we found on the desk?
2: Here.
0: Nope. Not this one. Sure, this one won't work. Nope. Feels like an awful solid door for a closet.
2: Oh, and that's one solid door in the house.
0: Nope, this one won't do it either. Well, we'll just have to get a locksmith up here on Monday. I'll put the pictures behind the desk, okay?
2: Yeah, all right. Jim, if you could just help me move this armchair, huh?
0: Oh, Ellen, will you let it go until tomorrow? You know what time it is.
2: Oh, but honey, I'd like to get the place looking just a little
0: bit.
2: Yeah,
0: but it's almost midnight. In fact, it's exactly...
2: What was that?
0: Tomcat, I guess, out in the brush somewhere.
2: Sounded near. Hope that doesn't go on all night.
0: Well, there's much we can do about it. Come on, Ellen, I'm dead tired.
2: All right, Jim.
0: Where'd you put the toothpaste, honey?
2: Right in the medicine cabinet.
0: Oh, yeah.
2: Jim, we ought to get some firewood tomorrow. You know, a fire in that living room would make all the difference in the world.
0: We can't. Sunday.
2: Well, Monday then. Jim, I think red curtains are what we need, don't you?
0: Mm-hmm. Mm.
2: You know, just at least for the living room. Anyway, the ones in there now have just got to come down.
0: Yeah, I suppose they do.
2: What do you think of red?
0: Well, I guess it's all...
2: Jim...
0: Some tomcat.
2: Jim, it sounded in the house.
0: Oh, now, how could it be in the house, Ellen? We've been over every inch of the house.
2: Except that closet.
0: Now, how could a cat or anything else be in the closet that's been locked up for over a year?
2: Oh, I don't know. It
0: probably under the house. A wildcat or mountain lion or something. I hear they have them in California.
2: Jim, I don't like
0: it. Well, neither do I like it, but there's nothing we can do about it tonight.
2: Oh, maybe we ought to call somebody, the police or some neighbor.
0: Oh, don't be silly, Ellen. You act like a kid. Come on, let's go to bed, huh?
2: Oh, all right. I suppose it is silly. Jimmy, did you lock the door?
0: Yeah. Can I turn out the lights now?
2: Yeah. All right.
0: Good night, Ellen. Sleep tight.
2: Good night, Jim.
0: I don't know what time it was. Perhaps an hour, perhaps only a half hour later. My mind was in that hazy borderland between sleep and a dream that's still part of consciousness. Then I was awake. Ellen, are you all right?
2: Yes.
0: Did you have a nightmare or something?
2: No. I heard it, too.
0: Well, that didn't sound like any cat.
2: Put on the light.
0: Yeah.
2: It seemed to be out there, Jim, in the house somewhere.
0: I'm going to look into this.
2: Jim, you be careful.
0: Come on. Where's my shotgun?
2: In the den, I think. Jim.
0: What?
2: There's something wet.
0: What? Wet?
2: Running from under the closet door. Kiki.
0: Ellen, don't touch it.
2: I had to. Jim, it's blood.
3: For Suspense, Roma Wines are bringing you Robert Taylor in the house in Cypress Canyon. Roma Wines' presentation tonight in radio's outstanding theater of thrills, Suspense. And now, Roma Wines bring back to our Hollywood soundstage Robert Taylor as James A. Woods, with Kathy Lewis as his wife Ellen, in the house in Cypress Canyon. A tale well calculated to keep you in suspense.

0: cannot be too difficult to understand from the foregoing why I've taken the pains to set down in writing the events related here. To find in one's newly rented house a closet which cannot be opened is in itself certainly no great cause for alarm. But to be awakened in the stillness of the night by unearthly cries within that house, to find oozing from under that closet door something that is unquestionably blood, that's another matter. Perhaps others might have been braver than we. Suffice it only to say that we got out of the house in something very close to a panic, and only returned when we had the moral support of two stalwart Los Angeles policemen.
1: You just moved in here, you say?
0: That's right, officer. You can see we're still unpacking.
1: And the place has been empty right along before that?
0: Yeah, I don't know much about that part of it. You could check all that with the real estate agent, though.
2: Well, where is this closet?
3: Oh, it's right in here, officer. And the blood is...
1: Where? Where's the blood?
3: Jim?
0: Officer, I swear to you, there was blood on the floor less than an hour ago. I saw it.
2: Uh-huh.
0: It was running out from under that door. We heard that noise, and we got up, and then we saw it. The door was locked.
1: Locked, huh?
3: Oh, no.
2: Well, it seems to be all right now. Hey, you folks aren't trying to be funny, are you?
3: Isn't there anything in it?
1: No, ma'am, there is not.
0: Look, officer, we're reputable people. You can call my firm. They'll tell you all about me.
1: There's nothing wrong with this closet. Walls are solid. No trap doors.
0: If you think I'm lying...
1: I didn't say that, mister. Oh, you probably did hear some sort of noise, and you got a little panicky.
3: What about the blood? It got on my hand.
2: Isn't there now, is it?
3: Yes.
2: Where?
3: I feel it.
1: Now, you folks just take it easy. You're liable to hear all kinds of noises up in these canyons at night. You're from the east, you say?
0: Yeah. I'm sorry, officer.
1: Ah, that's all right. That's all right. If you have any real trouble, call on us anytime.
0: All right.
2: Well, good night.
0: Good night.
2: Good night.
4: Hey. You ought to have this door fixed. That's enough to scare you.
0: Yeah, we're going to have it fixed. Say much about it. After that, there wasn't much that could be said. The next day, I went down to a lot and bought a little Christmas tree and some trimmings, and we tried to pretend we were cheerful, but there was an uneasiness between us that had never been there before. Ellen seemed tired and listless. Several times during the day, I noticed her washing her hands with a brush, scrubbing the one that had touched the blood. That night, we each took a sleeping pill and went to bed. It was sometime after midnight when I was suddenly wide awake and staring into the darkness. In some way, I knew at once and instinctively what had awakened me. Ellen was not in her bed nor in the room. The nameless thing I feared gripped at my heart until I could scarcely breathe. I opened the bedroom door and started through the house, putting on every light that I could find. There was not much to search, but I searched thoroughly. The living room, the kitchen, bathroom, day, and even the garage. And all the time, the dread of looking where I knew at last I must look. For I think I knew from the very first time where I'd find her. It must have been a full minute that I stood before that closet door. Then, I opened it. She stood there rigid, her arms at her sides, the fingers extended like claws. Her hair was over her face, her eyes stared out of it. Her lips were drawn back in a grin like an animal at bay. For a moment, I was frozen with the horror of it. I stretched out my hand. Very deliberately, she turned her head and sunk her teeth until they met into the flesh of my forearm. I'd raised my hand to strike at her, but already she'd relaxed her hold and gone utterly limp. She would have fallen unless I'd caught her. I carried her into the bedroom and laid her on the bed. Strangely, at that moment, my only thought was how I might revive her. Until I saw that it was not a faint, but a sleep that she'd fallen into. Sleep as deep and heavy as though she'd been drugged. And so I left her. But for me, that night, there was no sleep.

0: Yes, Ellen?
1: Oh. What are you doing up so early?
0: Oh, I got a little restless. Went out to make some coffee.
1: Oh. Oh. I had the most wonderful sleep. And I feel so rested.
0: Do you?
1: Mm-hmm. Jim.
0: What?
1: What's the matter with your arm?
0: Oh, I just hurt it.
1: Oh, honey, it's terribly swollen. Let me see it.
0: No, it's all right, Ellen.
1: Oh, it isn't all right. You've got to see Dr. Wesley right away.
0: Sure, I will.
1: No,
0: I
1: now
0: will.
1: You promised me, Jim, that you'll go the first thing this morning. How'd it happen?
0: Why, there was a dog.
1: Dog?
0: Yeah, I heard him trying to chew through the screen door. I went out to chase him away, and he bit me.
1: Well, yes. Was all that racket, and I didn't even wake up?
0: No, Ellen, you didn't even wake up. It was clear to me that Ellen knew nothing of what had transpired the night before. I went to my office that morning and made a pretense of going over routine business, if only to restore my mind to some semblance of calm by the sight and sound of common, familiar things. Pain in my arm had become a persistent, dull throbbing. I made a late appointment with Dr. Wesley. He treated my arm with something of an arched eyebrow, and he said,
2: "Well, I've never seen anything quite like it before. That is, such a rapid onset of infection."
0: It was dark when I left his office. I hadn't realized it was so late. Driving home, my car seemed sluggish until I saw the needle on the dashboard and realized that I was pushing it to the utmost of its speed. I was racing home to prevent something before it was too late, before the darkness had conspired against me. For somehow I already knew with certainty that it was the darkness and the night that I had to fear. The curves of the canyon seemed endless. And then the cold fear leaped up inside me. My house, too, was dark. I went slowly up the stone steps in the road, looking, praying for some sign of light or life. There was none. The house was empty. Ellen was gone. I looked with the same self-torturing thoroughness, and in that closet first of all, knowing as I did so that it was hopeless. And so, alone in that empty house, I waited, powerless and helpless now. Deadened in thought and will, empty as the house itself, save only for the overwhelming sense of a terrible foreboding. For some time in the early hours of the morning, I snapped on the radio, shortwave. Why? Surely a minor question now. I only know that I did. And then I heard it.
3: Car 58, car 58, go to Laurel Canyon, the 4,000 block. A report that a man has been injured or attacked. Condition thought to be critical. Ambulance will follow. That is all.
0: I was there almost before the police, edging my way through the little crowd, staring down at the man lying there in his white uniform under the streetlight.
4: Yeah, the milkman, poor guy.
5: I heard him scream, but when I got here, just like this,
6: all right, stand back, stand back. Please stand back.
4: Well, you again.
0: I heard it on the radio. I live just down the road.
4: Yeah, I remember.
0: What happened?
4: Well, take a look. Maybe you can tell us.
0: He was dead. And he was lying on his back. And his throat had been torn out as though by the fangs of some wild animal. It is now Christmas Eve. Or rather, Christmas morning, for it's a little after midnight. I've been waiting here in the stillness of this empty house for nearly 24 hours, waiting for the end. Already once tonight, I've heard that dreadful wailing cry somewhere in the hills. I've nailed up the closet door, but that I know is childish, useless. My arm is horribly swollen and turning black, but that's nothing. It's another end that I foresee, as surely as other men foresee the rising of the sun. I hear the cry again. It's nearer now. I shall leave these notes in a sealed envelope and put it in a shoebox, in the hope that someone will give credence to these dark and terrible events, if indeed such nameless horrors can ever yield to mortal understanding. As for myself, I feel no longer any fear or even sorrow. Only a desire that the end and the thing that I must do may come soon. And it will be soon.

0: someone at the door. Huh? What do you make of it, Sam?
1: Quite a yarn. But what of it?
0: That's what I thought. Now, listen, that's not quite all of it. Huh? Clip to it's a newspaper clip. Listen. Hollywood, December the 26th. Police reported what was apparently a case of murder and suicide in Cypress Canyon sometime in the early hours of the morning. The victims were James A. Woods, a chemical engineer, and his wife, Ellen. Preliminary investigation indicates that Mrs. Woods was killed by the blast of a shotgun in the hands of her husband, who then turned the weapon upon himself. That she fought desperately for her life, however, was evidenced by the disorder of the room and the severe lacerations inflicted upon her husband about the neck and arm. This is the second tragedy to be reported in Cypress Canyon within 24 hours, the other being the unexplained death of Frank Polanski, a milkman.
1: Well, no such murders or whatever they were ever occurred, if that's what's worrying you. The clipping, Molly. You have those things printed up, you know.
0: No, it's not that, Sam. That story was found in an unfinished house in Cypress Canyon. No number, no nothing, just a framework.
1: Uh-huh.
0: Now that house is finished. When I drove by it today... But that's what stopped me, Sam, because it all fits. Now that it's finished, it is the house in the story, the same construction, the same vines and creepers on the lawn, even the same number.
1: So what? A guy who knows roughly what this house is going to be like writes a yarn and loses it or something.
0: Did he know the place was going to be listed for rental today, the Saturday before Christmas?
1: Oh, Jerry, coincidence. Two bits you find the guy next door is a ghost story writer or something, and he's been wondering for a year what happened to that thing he wrote.
0: Okay. Okay, coincidence. Well, I'm sorry I bothered you.
1: Don't be silly. I liked it. It's a good yarn. That the Corinth sign you were talking about?
0: Oh, yeah. I'm going to put it up outside now.
1: Uh-huh. Well, so long, Jerry, and Merry Christmas again.
0: Yeah, well, thanks, Sam. I guess I was kind of silly all right, man.
1: Listen, when a guy named, whatever it is, Woods, with a wife named Ellen, comes in to rent that place from you... Then you can start worrying.
0: Yeah. Well, so long, Sam.
1: So long, Jerry.
2: Come in. Oh, we're sorry to bother you, but we just happened to see that for rent sign outside.
0: Yeah, I hung it out just this minute.
3: Is the house available?
0: Oh, sure it is.
2: Let me introduce myself. My name is James A. Woods. And this is my wife, Ellen.
0: How do? Well, looks like it's fixing to... Right?
2: Yes, it does, doesn't it?

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Where do they all come from? Riordan asked. Everywhere, said Carmack. They were standing on the coast highway. As far as they could see, there was nothing but cars. Thousands of cars, jammed bumper to bumper and pressed side to side. The highway was solid with them. Here comes some more, said Carmack. The two policemen looked at the crowd of people walking towards the beach. Many of them talked and laughed. Some of them were very quiet and serious. But they all walked towards the beach. Riordan shook his head. I don't get it, he said for the 100th time that week. Carmack shrugged. Well, don't think about it, he said. It's happening. What else is there? But it's crazy. Well, there they go, said Carmack. As the two policemen watched, the crowd of people moved across the grey sands and walked into the water. Some of them started swimming.

0: Scandinavian countries. They keep breeding until all the food supply is gone. Then they move across the country, ravaging everything in their way. When they reach the sea, they keep going. They swim until their strength is gone. Millions of them. "You think that's what this is?" asked Riordan. "Maybe," said Carmack. "But people aren't rodents," Riordan said angrily. Carmack didn't answer. They stood on the edge of the highway, waiting, but nobody appeared. "Where are they?" asked Riordan. "Maybe they've all gone in," Carmack said.
1: "All of them?"
0: "Well, it's been going on for more than a week. People could have gotten here from all over. Then there are the lakes." Riordan shuddered.
1: "All of them," he said.
0: "Well, I don't know," said Carmack, "but they've been coming right along till now." Carmack took out a cigarette and lit it. "Well," he said,
1: "what now?"
0: Riordan sighed.
1: "Us?" he said.
0: "You go," Carmack said. "I'll wait a while and see if there's anyone else."
1: "All right."
0: Riordan put out his hand.
1: "Goodbye, Carmack."
0: They shook hands.
1: "Goodbye, Riordan."
0: Carmack stood smoking his cigarette and watching his friend walk across the grey sand of the beach and into the water until it was over his head. He saw Riordan swim a few dozen yards before he disappeared. After a while, he put out his cigarette and looked around. Then he walked into the water too.
1: A million cars stood empty along the beach.

0: Most consider the Banshee to be a creature of legend.
1: A form of Grim Reaper, whose ghastly shriek warns the living that death is imminent.
0: If you hear the Banshee's cry, someone you love is going to die.
1: If you see a Banshee, you are going to die.
0: The tale of the Banshee has a strong connection with the six great Gaelic families. The Kavanaghs, the McMenamins, the O'Briens, the O'Gradys, the O'Longs, and the O'Neills.
1: In the winter of 1973, fact and folklore collided at a small hospital in the Irish town of Hessler. There, villagers claimed to have multiple encounters with a monstrous wraith whose deafening wails brought doom to those who heard it.
0: Patients who traced their lineage to the six great Gaelic families were dying of strange and unexplained circumstances. It was a medical mystery.
1: At night, nurses reported hearing the terrible screams of a woman, only to find their patients dead in the morning. The superstitious locals were convinced it was the work of a banshee.
0: Banshees are not known for attacking the living, but this one was different.
1: A young nurse had a horrifying brush with the creature. One night, she was patrolling the halls and took note of a rancid odor. Down the hall, she saw a cloaked woman floating. The banshee turned and looked her in the eyes. Her face was white as a sheet, and her eyes were black as night. The banshee let out a scream so loud and shrill that it caused the nurse's eardrums to burst. She told the doctor on duty every detail, but he didn't believe her. The next day, she dropped dead of an apparent heart attack. She had no previous history of health problems.
0: An unspeakable evil was preying on this hospital, something many believed had only existed in legends.
1: The hospital staff was desperate. They turned to us and paid for our journey to Ireland in hopes that we could put an end to this nightmare.
0: The hospital president was quite the skeptic, but he humored his staff and allowed us to conduct our investigation.
1: On the night we arrived, we began at the edge of the woods surrounding the hospital, where the sounds of the banshee seemed to originate. We kept our ears open for the infamous screams of terror.
0: That night was rainy and damp, with a chill in the air. The locals had made us a traditional concoction of herbs that were used to attract the banshee. We sprinkled them around the hospital perimeter, hoping to draw her out.
1: Out of nowhere, we heard the deadly wails coming from the woods.
0: I felt a freezing cold hand clench my shoulder and sniffed a disgusting stink in the air. The spirit made telepathic contact with me. I could feel her despair. She was filled with rage, vengeful. She told me she hated all those who were living, especially me. I was paralyzed by fear. I'd never encountered such a vicious presence.
1: I scrambled for the recorder and quickly flicked it on. Here is what we captured.
0: Be advised, if you are a blood relation to one of the six great Gaelic families, these recordings have the potential to cause you physical or emotional harm.
2: We call on the spirit of the banshee. Please come forward and let us hear your cry.